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3: For you folks out there in radio land, a big hello to y'all. And this is what's known as dead air.

Dancing in the Street, opening up the official tapes. This is our Grateful Dead music. We're going to be opening up a new box set from the Grateful Dead's vault. Summer Magic 1985. That is opening up the box set. And it also opened up the show on June 14th, 1985. Greek Theater, Dancing in the Street. Hey, I'm Corey. And before that show, the Grateful Dead, members of the Grateful Dead, had a rare press conference. The Grateful Dead members begrudgingly acknowledged the band's 20th anniversary. And throughout this hour, we are going to be getting into the Summer Magic 1985 box set, which is from concerts from the 20 Years So Far tour. We're actually going to hear snippets, audio from that press conference. And then, of course, we're going to hear audio from the new 20 CD box set featuring 7 previously unreleased concerts from the 20 Years So Far tour, limited to 10,000 individually numbered copies. The collection was released on September 18th. And when the Grateful Dead went on stage, they delivered more of a statement than any press conference could ever do. They kicked off the show with Dancing in the Street, a cover from the mid-60s, and the Grateful Dead performed that song since 1966 all the way up until about 1987, and just proven that the Grateful Dead was digging deep and playing every night like it could be their very last. So from 6/14/85, let's get into 6/15/85. This is the official tapes.

0: At the 15th anniversary, there was no real excitement within the band about the so-called anniversary. There was sort of the impression that it had been foisted upon you to celebrate it. And one sort of gets the impression that the same thing is going on here today. Is that accurate? Or
1: incredibly perceptive.
2: Very good observation. Good observation, yes.
1: It's no big deal to us. We're not sure that this is the date anyway.
3: Yeah, well, it's obviously used to youth people.
2: Yeah.
1: I don't think it matters much to anyone, does it really? I mean, we've been around for 20 years,
3: I
1: more or less.
3: I don't believe it.
4: The official tapes.

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0: We'll be back in a little bit.
1: Grateful Dead closing out their second set on June 27th, 1985, Saratoga Performing Arts Center in New York. Hell in a Bucket going into Don't Ease Me In. Hey, I'm Corey. This is the Official Tapes, Grateful Dead radio program, where we explore the official releases out of the Grateful Dead's vault. And we got a new box set to toy around with. It's Summer Magic 1985. That's where you can find the 627-85 show. Before that, we heard the encore from June 16th, 1985 at Greek Theater. Broke Down Palace, a perfect note for the encore. It made a perfect coda for the show and the end of the run. Before that,

0: we heard something from the show before. From June 15th, 1985, Greek Theater, we heard Dupree's Diamond Blues. The Grateful Dead had performed that song going back to 69. They had about 16 performances of the song. It struggled to find a footing in the 70s with only a handful of airings in 1977 and 1978. It returned to set list in 82 and then regular appearances every year since then. So by 1985, it appeared that Dupree's Diamond Blues had finally hit its stride again. And we also kicked off the program with Disc 1, Track 1 from Summer Magic, 1985, Dancing in the Street from June 14th, 1985 at Greek Theater. Before that show, the Grateful Dead had a rare press conference where they begrudgingly acknowledged the band's 20th anniversary.
1: It's a tribute to something, you know, that our off nights are at least acceptable. Used to be that our off changed. Nights would drive them right out of the place.
2: Yeah, empty right. place.
3: Now it's almost tolerable.
1: Yeah, yeah, right.
4: But blind devotion doesn't scare you at all?
1: I don't know. I'm too blind to tell. I'm the rapper's there. My bias is way over here.
2: It's not blind devotion. They know what they like. You know, we couldn't make them come.
1: Yeah, that's true. That's true.
2: They're coming for a reason. You know.
1: Yeah.
5: There's nobody driving them in here with whips.
2: We don't have whips.
4: No, I understand that, but it seems that no matter what you do, it's always loved. Do you ever wish your audience were a bit more critical, more demanding of you?
5: It's not as great a challenge as it might be.
6: Well, no audience could be as critical or demanding of us as we are of ourselves.
1: Yeah, right. They would never be that critical or demanding.
5: Right or wrong.
1: But they are awfully sensitive, and they are.
6: Now we're banned, right or wrong.
2: Right. Yeah. We got to get off first.
1: They're a good audience. I mean, they pay attention. We can get them. They can get very quiet. We can take them lots of places.
2: Yeah. You know,
1: they're no slouches. They're paying attention. They're not just being there. You know, they're into it, and that's nice. That's nice.
6: Yeah. Well, they're almost willing us to make it good, or helping us to make it good. In fact, almost nothing. They are.
0: More of the Summer Magic 1985 box set coming up on the official tapes.
7: From danceable first set songs to flawless second set sequences to a tantalizing treat of a brain fry. Everything you'd want from a Dead show without having to travel. You're listening to the official tapes. Official releases from the Grateful Dead's vault.

0: Can you tell me how your music has changed in the last 20 years, or is
1: Jeez.
0: It? Jeez. Or on this anniversary concert, can you tell me just in 20 seconds?
2: Well, this is we're involved in something that's in progress, and it's going right along. We probably don't know. I know I don't know. Not as a matter of fact.
3: It'd be hard to describe any change in the music over 20 years. You might be able to readily appreciate it or hear it just by taking a record we made a long time ago and a record we just recently made, or tape we just recently made, and playing them. And they might sound different, but it's amazing to me how similar they sound.
2: We hope it's better.

0: From July 1st, 1985, Meriwether Post Pavilion, that is Jackeroe. This is the official Tapes Grateful Dead radio program where we're getting into the latest box set out of the Grateful Dead's vault, Summer Magic 1985. That 7/1/85 first set could rival any first set from that era, and it includes Jackeroe. Before that, we also got into the first set from June 30th, 1985, Meriwether Post Pavilion, Mama Try going into Mexicali Blues. And then we also kicked off the set with Ramble on Rose from June 28th, 1985, Hershey Park Stadium. Also could be found on the Summer Magic 1985 box set.
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Slowed it down, changed the arrangement a tiny bit, and did it like this. Here it is, Nancy. When the night has come.

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2: There is no dark side of the moon, really. Matter of fact, it's all necessary.

0: Your controls are set to the Random Precision Radio Network. This is Floydian Slip, your weekly hour of Pink Floyd. I'm Craig Bailey. This is show 1591. Coming up on this broadcast from the dark side of the moon, some live Floyd from Delicate Sound of Thunder, music from The Wall, solo stuff by David Gilmour. We'll hear from Rick Wright's Broken China album, turning 30 years old this week. Also, our Floydian slip up, not Floyd, but something connected. Be listening for that. 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
1: The British businessman plans to build a nuclear fallout shelter at Peterborough in Cambridge.
2: Three High Court judges have cleared the way for cover.
3: It was announced today that the replacement for the Atlantic conveyor, the container ship lost in the Falklands conflict, will be built in Japan. A spokesman for Q moving in, and they say the third world countries like

0: make 'em add two and two, or make 'em me, or make 'em you, make 'em do what you want them to, make 'em laugh, make 'em cry, make 'em lay down or die.
1: Broadcasting from the dark side of the moon, every week this is Floydian Slip, your weekly hour of Pink Floyd. I'm Craig Bailey. This is show 1591, Final Cut Music, 1983, the final album Roger Waters would do with Floyd. One of the few before that, Your Possible Past, and we opened with the post-war dream. Still to come on this broadcast from the dark side of the moon, we'll have some music from The Wall, some live stuff from Delicate Sound of Thunder, that was the band out touring the Momentary Lapse of Reason album. Got some BBC tape coming up this program. Take you back to the 60s for that. Our Floydian slip-up, not Floyd, but something with a connection. And it's been 30 years, believe it or not, since Rick Wright, keyboardist for Pink Floyd, put out his Broken China album. It was the 7th of October, 1996. Got music from that one coming up.
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0: broadcasting from the dark side of the moon every week. This is Floydian Slip, your weekly hour of Pink Floyd. I'm Craig Bailey, show 1591, that's Live Floyd from 1988, the band out touring the Momentary Lapse of Reason album. That particular recording not on the original two-disc set called Delicate Sound of Thunder that came out in 88, but restored on the box set edition that we got on the later years box set. Going back to Wish You Were Here originally for Welcome to the Machine. Before that, it was Rick Wright, keyboardist for the Floyd, the final solo project that Rick would do before he passed. We lost Rick to cancer in 08. It was 1996, 30 years ago this week, 7th of October, Rick put out his Broken China album. We had Breaking Water and Night of a Thousand Furry Toys. Lots of talented musicians sitting in with Rick on that one. One of them will be the center of this week's Floydian Slip-Up. That's when we play something not by the Floyd, but something with a connection. Be listening for that. We've got some tape from the BBC archives back in May of 1969. That's next.
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0: All things Pink Floyd, this is Floydian Slip, show 1591. I'm Craig Bailey. That is this week's Slip Up, not Floyd, but something with a connection. We mentioned it's been 30 years since keyboardist Rick Wright put out his Broken China solo album, October 7, 1996. Rick, co-founder of the Floyd, keyboardist. I was looking at the list, the roster of other folks who were sitting in on that album. And one of them was guitarist Stephen Bolton, better known as Bolts. Played with lots of folks, The Who, Stephen Bishop, Paul Young. And he was also a member of the group Atomic Rooster. So we play you Atomic Rooster from Made in England, 1972 album, A Little Bit of Inner Air. Atomic Rooster was sort of a splinter group. It came out of the crazy world of Arthur Brown. Also included Carl Palmer, drummer, who was with ELP, one would go on to be with Asia as well. Stephen Bolton, Bolts. He was actually one of three guitarists on the Broken China album. Tim Renwick, who's done work with Pink Floyd, he's on that album as well. And Dominic Miller, probably best known for his work with Sting. Three guitarists on the Broken China album by Rick Wright. Atomic Rooster, this week's Floydian Slip Up, A Little Bit of Inner Air, featuring guitarist Stephen Bolton, also one of the guitarists on the Broken China album by Rick Wright, celebrating 30 years this week. Before that, it was the creatively titled Song One by Pink Floyd. Back in 68, the band was touring the western coast of the U.S., Washington State, California. They had about 6 days off in August, and they went into Capitol Studios in L.A., and they did some recording. That was one of the things that they did. Song One. Find it on the Early Years box set. And also in that box, lots of BBC tape. We heard one of those tracks from the BBC, May 12, 1969, Floyd with Grantchester Meadows.
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0: Hi, this is Nick Mason of Pink Floyd, and you're listening to Floydian Slip, an hour of Pink Floyd.
1: Is there anybody out there? Out there.

0: Floydian Slip, your weekly hour of Pink Floyd. This has been program 1591. Finish it with some music from The Wall. Is there anybody out there? I ask myself that all the time. I trust you're there. Some live stuff from drummer Nick Mason and his Saucerful of Secrets. That's his group, his Floyd tribute band, so to speak. Out playing live the early music of Pink Floyd. They did one live album, so far at least. Live at the Roundhouse, came out in 2020. We had Obscured by Clouds and When You're In. And also in that set, David Gilmour from his first solo outing, 1978 self-titled album, There's No Way Out of Here. And that's it for this week's broadcast from the Dark Side of the Moon. I'm Craig Bailey. Thanks for joining us. You can find us online at FloydianSlip.com. 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And we'll talk to you next week. Floydian Slip is a Random Precision
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Thank you for listening to our station and also keeping Ottawa High School looking great.

our best until we see you again, and in the meantime, just make that next pack Chesterfields. Today is better tasting, cooler smoking, definitely milder cigarettes. And all you Glenn Miller fans will be glad to know that the whole bunch are appearing in person, Glenn Miller, the band, and the Andrews Sisters, at the New York Paramount Theater. And remember this, Chesterfield is the cigarette that satisfies. Glenn Miller and the Andrews Sisters will be back at the same time tomorrow. Paul Douglas speaking. This is the Columbia Broadcasting System.

0: madness that we better accentuate the positive, eliminate the negative, latch on to the affirmative. Don't mess with Mr. In-Between. No, do not mess with Mr. In-Between. Do you hear me?
1: Listen to me, chillin', Anna. You will hear about the eliminating of the negative and an accent on a positive.
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I woke last night to the sound of thunder. How far off, I sat and wondered. Started humming a song from 1962. Ain't it funny how the night moves? When you just don't seem to have as much to lose. Strange how the night moves.

We got a couple of we got Ringo and Ronnie Wood are going to help us out on this one, too.

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Small signal, big heart. We love our listeners. That means you. Yeah, you. 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
2: One, two, one, two. I am the dominating Fresh Kid Ice. And I am the brother Marquise, your brother. And introducing to you on the two turntables, the Tretch DJ, Mr. Mix.
3: Bird.

0: This is the Herman Show. I'm Brandon Herman. I'm here in Tinley Park right now with Mr. Mix of the Two Live crew. And Mix, it's great to sit down with you. We've been in touch for a little bit now. It's great to actually sit down and talk with you.
1: Yeah, I'm glad that we're actually able to, you know, get this thing happening for sure. I'm ready to do what it is and answer all the questions that you got for me.
0: There's so much to talk to you about. And, I mean, there's a lot of history there. And so I do want to go back, though, because we hear all about Two Live Crew, and a lot of people know about your music and your career, but we don't so much hear about the beginning of when you got into music. So tell us about how you got into music.
1: Well, I was a kid, elementary school. I played saxophone in third grade, and basically the saxophone players of that day in the early 70s was a guy named Grover Washington Jr. and another guy named Junior Walker. You know, he had a group called Junior Walker and the All-Stars. He had this big song called Shotgun, and he played, you know, tenor saxophone. He was a great soloist and all that. So as a kid, you know, when you see people on TV, you want to imitate them and this and that. So when I got in third grade and we had the opportunity to do music in school, I wanted to play saxophone. So my parents got me a saxophone, and I just started practicing against listening to the albums that my dad had. Whatever saxophone parts was on the records, I would try to emulate them, you know, in my bedroom. So, you know, and I played sax all the way through high school and all of that.
0: And so when it comes to Two Live Crew now, obviously, very different from saxophone music, but how do those connect? There has to be a connection
1: there. Well, basically what happened is when I got into the service after I got out of high school, I got stationed overseas to England. And right around that time, that was like 1982, hip-hop was just starting to become something. You had Rapper's Delight out, and you had a couple of songs that Grandmaster Flash and the Furious Five had did. So we knew about those songs, but nobody ever really thought that they could be a rapper or, you know, a singer on a rapper record or any of that kind of stuff. You were just a flat-out consumer. Then the song Buffalo Gals by Malcolm McLaren came out, had a whole bunch of scratching and stuff in it. So I was, you know, mesmerized by how they were actually doing it, because if you wasn't a New Yorker, you really didn't know how the stuff was actually being done, because you're not in bird's eye view of it. They didn't have a whole bunch of videos at that time, and I think MTV was just barely starting to show videos, but they weren't showing videos like that. And then I think that actual video didn't have any actual person showing, you know, people how to scratch or anything like that. So there was an exhibition that came over to London. There was a guy named Africa Bambaataa that had a group called the Soul Sonic Force, and he had a big record called Planet Rock. So him, these breakdancer dudes called the Rocksteady Crew, and another DJ named Africa Islam, who ended up DJing for Ice-T later on, they were over there for the exhibition. So I'm there as a spectator, and I finally got a chance to see. I had heard about Africa Islam, but I didn't really know how they was doing what they were doing. So when I seen them up there with the turntable set, and one hand was on the record and another record was on a fader of some sort, or on a mixer of some sort, I correlated it to a person playing the guitar. One hand is doing one thing, another hand is doing another thing. So I knew that I could look at the turntable as being used as an instrument. You could kind of hear that in the records, but you're not really thinking that it could be used as an instrument until you actually are seeing it in action. So my next payday in the military, I went and got two makeshift, you know, turntables and a little mixer, makeshift mixer, and start practicing based on what I seen him doing on stage. That's what got me into DJing. I wasn't producing no records or anything at that time. I was just learning how to get, you know, the scratching stuff in place.
0: So tell us about the formation of Two Live Crew then.
1: Two Live Crew came like years later. When I got to my next station, which was in Riverside, California, I had a turntable set up in the barracks. So word got around the barracks that I had a turntable set up that nobody else would even think about having in the military. And the guy Fresh Kid Ice the Chinaman at that time. When I, like I said, when I relocated to March, we were both working at the hospital. I worked in the dining hall, and he worked in outpatient records. But he would come to the dining hall every day to eat, and I'm up there at the grill flipping eggs and flipping burgers and all of that. And he made mention to me that he heard that I had turntables in my room. So I said, yeah, man, you know, I, you know, did DJing stuff in England and this and that. So, yeah, I got a setup in the room. So he started coming around to the room, and he said, yeah, man, I've always been writing rhymes and this, that, and the other. So we hit it off, and he would always be down in my room writing up rhymes, and I'd be in there practicing, scratching, and this, that, and the other. And then I had a small beat machine, a Roland 606. I had a pop locking group when I was over in England with these younger guys, and we took second place in some kind of talent show, and we got like $500 worth of recording equipment. So this drum machine was part of that, and we got some microphones and things like that. So I learned how to program that machine, but still I'm not thinking that I'm going to be able to do this stuff in a professional manner. It was really more so a hobby. But as I started hearing the records and hearing how I'm able to program this machine versus how I'm hearing the records being produced, I said, well, you know what? I think I can lightweight do this if I ever got the drum machines that these guys had that were making these records. So moved to maybe about 2 months later, I was in L.A. and I seen a Roland 808 drum machine in a pawn shop window for $300. So at that time, it was unheard of to get one of those machines for that kind of money. So I rushed on the opportunity and got the machine. And it programmed the same way as the smaller machine that I had. It was a Roland. So it programmed the same way. So as I'm hearing the stuff off of this machine and hearing what I'm hearing on these records, and I'm able to emulate the drum tracks that was on these records that we were listening to, that made me think that, you know, yeah, okay, we got a legitimate shot to be able to actually record a record, or at least try to make something happen to do the situation. And the name Two Live Crew, I don't think I came up with the name. The guy that used to be a part of the group named Amazing V, he was another rapper that was on the military installation. He was from New York, and he would come down to the room also. So he came up with the name, I believe, you know, but not as the number two live, but like T-O-O. That's what it's supposed to be. But the two just looked better in print. So as we started, we picked out a couple of different, you know, at that time, hip-hop was so underground, you had to kind of know who the players were and knew what records to buy, because there wasn't no big promotion on them. It was like, kind of like, I guess it would even be worse than a person that really wasn't in the comic books, just trying to get a understanding of who the Avengers are and if Spider-Man was ever with the Avengers or not. You know, the hip-hop game was kind of like that too. You really didn't know all of the characters. You had to kind of find out trial by error. So when we would pick out a couple of different records of different groups that we liked, and say, okay, I like the sound that I'm hearing on this record, so maybe I'll emulate the drum track that's on that thing. And then Fresh Kid Ice would emulate maybe a particular type rapper that he liked. And that's how the formula came up for us to start, you know, doing some recordings. So the two recordings that we did, we were still in the military making these recordings. And also at that time in Los Angeles, which is like 60, 70 miles from Riverside, California, there were West Coast rap groups that were making records, but all of the information of where the records were being made from was on the actual record itself, you know, phone number, everything. So I said, you know what, let's call down there and see if they'll take this recording that we did in the recording studio. So we called down there, and the guy, Don McMillan, tells us, yeah, come down, let me check out your stuff. So I think, you know, it wasn't so much we didn't have to audition for him. I guess it was just, he just wanted to see that the record was in the format of how most people record, you know, got a master reel-to-reel with your music on and this and that. So he said, okay, I'm going to take the record from you guys. He gave me some paperwork to sign, and that was it. Our record was in the system. we didn't know what we was doing. We didn't have no understanding about being signed to a label, and they didn't treat it like we were signed to them. They were just distributing the master that we had. So they were sending the records here, there, whatever. They would always send invoices of how many records they got sent and show the dollar amount of what it would represent. But there was never no money that would come on these invoices. So then maybe 3-4 months later, Luther Campbell, he was known as Luke Skywalker as a DJ at that time. You know, he was bringing a lot of acts, underground acts from New York to come perform at his teen club that he would do at the skating rink. So he had did, you know, a bunch of different guys out of New York. He was doing stuff out of California. And he reached out to us because he said that our record was doing good in Miami. We don't know nothing about the record doing good anywhere because we weren't getting no notices from anybody, or nobody was calling us. Or, you know, like I said, he called my mom's house because that was the contact number that was on the record itself, or the promo pick, I guess, that the record company that we gave to the record company. So my mom said, hey, some guy from Florida called you, you know, to see if you guys want to come do a show down there. And I thought she was joking. And then when I tried to call the dude, it was a pager number. You know, 1985, you know, a pager, a dude got a pager for real. So he reached back out to us and said this, that, and other. He said, yeah, man, I want to bring you guys down, fly you guys in, put you up in a hotel, and you guys do a couple of shows for me. So I told him, I said, yeah, we'll come down there. We got, like, you know, it's like 3 or 4 of us on the music, and then we can bring like 3 or 4 breakers, break dancers. No, I don't need all of that. I just need whoever it is that's actually on the record. So he flew me, Amazing V, and Fresh Kid Ice out there to do 2 shows for him at this skating rink. We were so green and so lame at that time. We didn't have an understanding of having a contract for the show. We didn't know we was getting paid. It was just an opportunity to go do something. And he said that he was gonna fly us out there. You know, we had round trip tickets. So we just went out there. We didn't know what was gonna come of the situation. We really couldn't believe it. So once we got there, did a couple of shows for him, we could see that the record had an impact in the marketplace. And then we went back. That was like in August or September that we went down there. And then we went back 4 months later around New Year's. Still didn't have no contracts for a show to do. He just flew us out there and we did the stuff, moved around. And he gave us a couple of dollars and this and that. So once we could tell that our record was making an impact, I asked Luke if he would manage me in the group, because I didn't know nothing from nothing. But I seen that he brought us out there twice and he was able to get us in front of people and this and that. But he really didn't know nothing about managing. He was just doing DJing and throwing parties and being a concert promoter. That was his passion. But he went on ahead and did it. And maybe 6 months after that, Fresh Kid Ice got out of the military and we both relocated to Miami and started working on what everybody knows as the Two Live Crew of today. You know, we went down there like in 86 and started, you know, doing recordings based off of what was going on in Miami. This dance they had called the Throw the D Dance, we ended up making a song based off of that dance. That's like the first record that all of us collectively did, myself, Fresh Kid Ice, Luke, and then the other guy, Marquise. He replaced Amazing V because he didn't want to leave out of the service. He still had over 2 years left, and I guess it was like a pipe dream, you know, to be trying to go after something like that. I was already out. Fresh Kid Ice was 8 months removed of being out, so he decided not to go for it. So the guy Marquise took Amazing V's place, so that ended up being the 4-man lineup of Two Live Crew.
0: Now, you did mention, of course, a lot of this is underground at the time, right, what you guys are doing, and there's not massive commercial success associated with that stuff. So is that success anything that you guys had in mind, or were you guys just having fun?
1: No, we was having fun. We've seen that, you know, there was success with Run DMC and the Fat Boys and Curtis Blow. We never thought that we was on the level of that, because all of the stuff that was so-called the level was coming out of New York. Even though there was rappers out of California that was doing stuff, it was still looked at like you know, second string compared to what was coming out of New York. So we knew that we had touched on a nerve in the city of Miami and circling areas, but we felt like what we were doing was just as good as what these other guys were doing. It was just being done in a different manner.
0: What do you think it was about you guys that touched a nerve in Miami that started to get you guys a following?
1: Well, the thing was, okay, like, the formula of making rap records is taking a record that was already significant or famous and taking a part or a piece of that record, sampling a part or a piece of that record, and then put your new thing on top of that and make it out to be a new thing in itself. So what we did, there was a record called Dance to the Drummer's Beat that they would always play at the parties that would get the party super hype, right? So what we did is we took a part and a piece of that record along with the trendy dance that was going on, and we talked about the dance over this record. So you had the hype of the record already being in place, the hype of the dance being something. We merged those two things together, and it became something. So it was like, you know, we wasn't really experimenting. We just knew that the combination would work.
0: And when you're deciding what to sample, what to include in your recordings, how do you decide that?
1: Well, since Miami is one of them type places, it's like they got a saying there, what happens in Miami never happened. You know, that's a cliche phrase down there. So it's, you know, it's very, you know, sexual, seductive. The girls is on, almost on the same page as the guys are. They're just as aggressive as the guys are. So the atmosphere is like automatically sexually charged. So what I was doing, I would take comedy records, like whether it's Richard Pryor or Eddie Murphy or Dolemite, these old school comedians, they would say all kind of wild stuff on these comedy records. So I would take bits and pieces of what they were saying in the records and integrate them into what the subject matter was of the actual songs, because they talked about an array of things. So you had to listen to the whole album to try to find that one little piece that could be the sweet spot that could work for the particular concept that you was talking about on the song at the moment. So that's, you know, basically how it would go. So if there was a song, like we did a song called Get It Girl, right? If I found a part on one of those comedy records and said, you know what I want, girl, I would interject that into it, you know what I mean? So it wasn't, you know, it's more of an art form than what people really think. It, you know, the stuff that just don't come out the sky, it's like you have to research it just like how you do any other kind of situation.
0: Well, I was going to say, with your music, if you listen to it, there has to be a lot of musical knowledge and awareness,
1: right,
0: in terms of what you're saying, you know, with the comedy stuff, since you include that, but also on the music side.
1: Yeah, on the music side, too. And that was the thing. The rappers in New York, they were just doing stuff based off of braggadocious and swagger, and the beats were like backdrop to who they were. Whereas with us, our stuff was based off of party, dance, disco music. So the atmosphere of party is already in place. All we're doing is just adding a little element to something that's already in place. So, like I said, it's Dance to the Drums Beat song. And there was other ones, and, you know, there were some songs that, you know, like some Caribbean calypso type music and different things that's already kind of lightweight, known on the ear in the marketplace. Those are the things that we used, and those types of sounds in the records to be able to make people more interested than they probably would be with other stuff that's from another part of the country that they're listening to, but they're not all the way moved by it.
0: Mr. Mix of Two Live Crew is with us right now on the Herman Show. Mix, let's get into the catalog of Two Live Crew a little bit, and a little bit of the controversy here, because we were talking off the air a little bit, and that's some of the most fascinating stuff about Two Live Crew, of course. But your first album, 1986, The Two Live Crew Is What We Are, comes out. It was met with a little bit of controversy, and I want you to explain whatever controversy there was from your point of view, because we always hear about it from other points of view, but not necessarily the groups.
1: Well, the thing is, when we made the album, we knew that, you know, all of us was, you know, of grown age. All of us, you know, Luke at the time, was 26, 27. I was like 23, you know, and everybody, the youngest person was Marquise, and he was 19, I think, at the time. So we're all adults making these records, but we're not really thinking that we have to sticker the records like the comedians would after, you know, with X-rated material. They'd say Triple X on their records and this and that. Even though we were, you know, cussing on the records, you know, I think we said something about having to be over 18 to purchase the album or whatever, right? But that wasn't no particular stickler law to do that. So what ended up happening is a young person got a hold of the album, and the mother or the parents didn't have an understanding of what kind of stuff was on the record itself. So when they found that out, they made a big stink about the situation with the records. But we're not making records for no kids to be purchasing. And, you know, we're making records because we're grown. We're just making grown music. But at the time, we didn't really think about there wasn't a whole bunch of people making what you would so-called call grown music, like only grown people can listen to this and kids can't. But we wasn't marketing it towards no kids. You know, I think what happened a lot of times is a 19, 20-year-old guy or chick is playing our stuff and they got their little brother or sister in the car, their niece or nephew in the car, and they hearing the stuff. So it transcends from something like that. But it wasn't, like I said, it was never marketed. But they tried to make it seem like, since hip-hop was a young thing, that we're trying to market towards young people that's in high school and stuff like that.
0: Do you think there was maybe a little bit of fear in society of hip-hop since it was so new?
1: Nah, I don't think that they really tripped off of it. Like, okay, I'll give you an example. If there was a disco nightclub, a disco nightclub probably would never be threatened about there's some kind of underground rave that's down the street. It's the underground, it's got its own little culture of people that pay attention to it. It's never going to be a threat to disco. That's how I kind of think that they thought hip-hop was to the rest of the music world, to R&B, to jazz, to rock and roll. And they never thought that it would be a genre that could actually compete with those other genres or even surpass it. They never thought that could. So we wasn't really being paid attention. Most of the stuff was only being paid attention to the people that made it out to be a fad, which were young people and people that was coming along in age, like, you know, our age, in our 20s.
0: So your second album comes out, it's Move Something. It's number 68 on the Billboard 200. So you guys are starting to really gain a following at this point. And of course, there's still some controversy surrounding the group and your music. So at this point, are you guys seeing the controversy as a good thing? Because it's clearly, it's pushing you guys up in terms of your profile.
1: Well, I wasn't looking at it from a producer standpoint. I wasn't looking at it like we was gaining momentum. I felt like we had a niche. I thought that we were able to do something that people wanted to hear. You know what I mean? Not so much that we were so controversial that people had to make it their business to hear our stuff because of controversy. I think it was just more so that we was real witty of how we were making the records. Now, Luke, on the other hand, being on the business side and probably fielding all the phone calls from different people, different organizations, things like that, he may have seen it like, you know what, this might be a little risque here, so maybe I'm going to push the envelope a little bit on this to, you know, to make it seem like it's more than what it really is. So, I mean, that's just, you know, speculative, but I believe that that's kind of what it is that happened. And, you know, when you nudge and nudge and nudge and push and push and push, you know, something's going to give sooner or later. And that's what ended up happening to us. Something had to give. And but the Move Some album is the first album that has the parental advisory sticker on it. And we did two types of albums. We did an explicit album and a totally clean album. So you had two albums of the same thing on the market, which really, you know, the clean part of it, the clean master wouldn't sell nowhere as near as the explicit. It was like outselling it like 7-1. But there were certain stores that just wouldn't take the raw version. They would only order the clean version of it.
0: I was going to say, in terms of having an explicit version and a clean version, don't you think most people would want to hear, like, the real version?
1: Right, yeah, but that was the thing. But,
0: But certain stores wouldn't sell that version.
1: Right, exactly. They would only sell the cleaned up version of it. And some of the clean ones did sell, you know, but the hype was on, you know, the risque one.
0: It seems like there's a mix of things going on at this point with 2Live Crew, because you have the controversy, and clearly people are paying attention to you guys because of that, but you're also obviously gaining a fan base of people who are actually fans of your music. So how are you guys taking all of this in? Because you're kind of getting hit with all of this pretty fast, right?
1: Yeah, I mean, but like I say, we're young guys. We feel like, you know, we're good at what we're doing, and you know, I don't know if it was, I wasn't really on the page of trying to create an uproar. I just thought I was doing something unique and different than, and taking a different angle than some of the other rap groups were. But that was the great thing about the golden era of hip-hop, like from 86 to, like, you know, 96. There were so many different styles and types of rap groups that some of them used rock and roll music, some of them used jazz music, some of them used pop music. There was all different angles that you could go after doing the stuff. So I think we kind of, you know, by doing the explicit nasty trend, there were other people, like I said, that took the political angle. Some people did do the party angle later, trying to emulate what it was that we were doing. You know, it just, there was a lot of diversity when it came to rap groups in those days. So we didn't really think that we was really doing anything out the way for real, for real. And we never thought that we would get as big or surpass some of these comedy giants that we listen to on these records. We never thought that we would even be in competition with those situations. And a lot of people didn't really catch that some of these comedians were involved with. They just thought it was just, you know, a creative part of me having an older guy or older lady in there talking on the records. They didn't know that the stuff was really coming from comedy albums.
0: It seems like, and correct me if I'm wrong here, Mix, but it seems like there's an element of comedy in your music as well.
1: Oh, yeah. And we didn't take this stuff, you know, we went at it from a standpoint of it wanting to be funny, not, you know, misogynistic or, you know, having an issue with women for real or any of that kind of stuff. We didn't take it from that standpoint. We took it the same way, like how these comedians would do their stand-up. It was the same kind of situation. It was just the music. But evidently, you know, when Luke was doing what he was doing from the promotional side of it, he never explained that aspect of it. You know, he wanted the hype and controversy and all that, because that's what will sell the records through. He wasn't going to try to, you know, smooth over what the formula really was, which would take the bite and sting probably out of the situation to where you don't sell as many records, I guess.
0: So let's go to 89 now, with As Nasty As They Want to Be when that comes out. And I was telling you, when I first really started to learn about 2Live Crew was in media law class, because so much controversy was surrounding this. And you guys were huge at this point. Everybody was talking about this, because this record comes out. And then once 1990 hits, first of all, you're selling a ton of these records. They're selling like crazy. And, you know, it's taken to court. It's the first album ever to be legally ruled as obscene. A store owner was arrested for selling the record.
1: Right.
0: And some of you guys in 2Live Crew were arrested after a performance. Right. And on top of all this, George Lucas is suing because of the Skywalker Records name.
1: Right.
0: So, again, what's your reaction to all of this? Because, again, this is a lot of stuff happening at once.
1: Yeah, but we're young guys, and we're not really thinking that, you know, because immediately around us, there wasn't that kind of hoopla. The hoopla was coming from other places. We wasn't really outside of the neighboring county where the record was declared obscene. It was, I guess, a particular deputy sheriff in that county that made it a personal crusade to have a situation against us. We were in Miami-Dade County. This guy was in Broward County. That's the neighboring county. So what ended up happening is the ruling was based off of that county itself, that it was declared obscene. I don't know, I guess everybody kind of took on, since it was in federal court, that means it was, you know, an obscene thing everywhere, not just this county. So the reason why two of the members got arrested, we did a show in that county, and we performed songs that was on that album. If we would have did the show and didn't perform the songs that was on that album, they say it would have been no harm, no foul. But since we did, that gave them the right to be able to arrest us and this and that.
0: That must have made you guys angry. I mean, it's wrong.
1: Well, but Luke, just like I say, at the time, you know, he's looking at it from a record company standpoint.
0: It's good hype.
1: Right, it's great hype. You know, you can't buy this kind of publicity. So, and this is the crazy part. At this club, we did two shows. We did a clean show, and we did an explicit show. So, we got arrested after the explicit show happened outside of the location.
0: So, Mix, as all this stuff is happening, obviously, like we're saying, good hype and everything.
1: Right.
0: But also, since there's kind of this attack going on you guys, and especially since some of you are arrested, it's kind of crazy here. So is there a bit of a fear for the future of your career with all this stuff going on?

0: video cameras of the show. And at that time, people didn't have, you know, like today it could never happen because everybody has, you know, cell phone with a video camera on it. So it was just, you know, the times were, you know, were for us based on what it was that was going on.
1: Another thing I want to talk to you about, obviously the PMRC played a bit of a role in this.
0: Everything
1: they were doing was affecting you guys. So tell us about that from your standpoint.
0: It really didn't affect us. It really just put, you know, things in place of, you know, okay, this is adult material. This stuff is selling a lot. It's getting in the hands of more people than what we thought it was getting in the hands of. So having the parental advisory sticker, you know, for the most part, was a good thing because there wasn't nobody that ever really did what it is that we did before. There was never no particular regulation of how you had to do albums in that way, you know, because most of the stuff, you know, that's like that are novelty albums that automatically sell. It'll automatically say, you know, not for children, triple X, you know, just like porn was or anything like that. But our records, you know, like I said, if you're doing a regular project and you're just expressing yourself, whether it's cussing or this, that, or whatever, just like an R-rated movie has a rating, the records didn't have no rating at that time. So really it was something that probably needed to be in place. So they really just, you know, they didn't stop no sales. If anything, the product that had those stickers on it was the ones that sold faster than the ones that didn't.
1: So you guys didn't take any issue with the parental advisory sticker?
0: Right, no. It was basically a situation where if some record stores and distributors just only wanted to distribute the clean stuff, you had to, you know, the only thing was that you had a double bill of pressing, you know what I'm saying? So instead of pressing up 10,000 records of your album and trying to sell them, you got to press up 10,000 of these explicit ones and then maybe 5,000 or 6,000 of the clean ones. So you're paying more to get the product out there, but, you know, hopefully they'll sell through to where it doesn't make a difference, or the explicit stuff will sell through enough to where it covers the cost of what the clean ones took to be pressed up.
1: So surrounding all the hoopla around As Nasty As They Wanna Be, maybe you don't view it this way. I've always kind of viewed it as an attack on the First Amendment, what they were doing to you guys. And did you view it the same way?
0: Indirectly, because I think what happened is there were lawyers and other people that were just giving their opinion about the situation. We never did it from a standpoint of we have the right to say this, but maybe Luke did because Luke was kind of lightweight, you know, political and kind of, you know, aggressive when it came to, you know, speaking his mind about particular things. So I don't think they made it out no First Amendment thing more so that we couldn't do what it is we wanted to do. I think, you know, how can I put it? I think that idea of it was pushed on the people. It's like, okay, so you're saying that I can't say this on these records, I can't make the records this way? And that's when it became that kind of situation. Questioning, is it something that could be done or not? I don't think that the, you know, was an attack that you guys can't make these kind of records. It's quite obvious comedians have been making records like this for years. So, but it was never a situation of freedom of speech scenario with no comedians. Why should it be that with rappers that's doing it? So I think that's where the conversation came from. It was really, I don't think it was something that they was pushing for not to have, but I just think the discussion came up. And, you know, Luke took advantage of the fact that the discussion coming up, and he, you know, he did a solo album called Banned in the USA because our music was actually from some distributors being sent back to us for it not to be able to be sold because in their part of the country, they the distributors didn't want no flack from the records, so they were sending the records back, which in turn Luke ended up getting a big distribution deal with Atlantic that put the records everywhere.
1: Did you guys feel the entire time that this stuff was happening, did you feel you were always going to come out on top at some point?
0: We really didn't know. We just knew that we were all pretty much good-natured dudes and didn't have no malicious intent. We were just making records to have fun and, you know, just how, you know, boys would be boys, girls would be girls. We took that kind of attitude from it. We didn't really think that because we were a small independent record company also. We wasn't with Atlantic or RCA or whatever to where we would feel pressure from stockholders and all that about,

0: records being made. Like when Ice-T had the issue with his Cop Killer record, he was with Warner Brothers. So they stopped the situation, which in turn stopped him from being able to mess with the record any further. But our situation, we were a small independent company that ended up getting distributed by a gigantic company. So it's just a little different. I just think that, you know, you got a young black dude, 30 years old, kind of like, you know, kind of like pissing in the wind. We're winning, but we're still pissing in the wind because you really don't know how it's going to really come back to you. And if we had to do it all over again, he probably would do it the same way. I think that maybe I probably would have took a different approach and probably spoke more about the actual continuity of how the records was being made to where it would be looked at as an art form more so than an attack of you guys shouldn't be doing that. Because comedians, like I said, comedians has been doing this stuff for centuries and they never really, I guess some people caught flack at different nightclubs in different parts of the country, you know, different laws being certain things when they were performed, but they never had no issues of their records being taken out of the store. I read up on a couple of different comedians. They would run across similar stuff, but it was like so far under the radar, you would never really even knew it even happened or even existed.
1: At this point in time, there were certainly rock groups and other musical artists that had done explicit things before, on stage and on their records. Do you think there was an element of racism in what was happening to you guys?
0: I don't think so. And the only reason why I say that is because I think when you got something that somebody else probably wants to have, sometimes they indirectly make problems for you to be able to try to get what it is that you're trying to do. Or, you know, we were the only ones that was doing it, and people tried to lightweight emulate what we was doing, but it didn't work for them. You know, sometimes you're just the, you know, you're just the lucky situation that's happening at that particular moment. And I've never looked at it as a racism scenario because if it would have been some Jewish cats doing it or some Zimbabwe dudes doing it, it would have, or, you know, some Iraqis or whatever, they would have got the same thing. I don't think it was no particular, you know, black-white thing. Some people would try to make it out to be that, but I don't really think so because you have more whites buying it than blacks. So that was the biggest thing. And you know, and just for, you know, information, you know, just on this subject, in business, with the music business, it's always more of a majority of white buyers versus black buyers. You can see it in the situation of successful situations. So if you just do basic numbers, you know, there's 35, maybe 40 million African Americans in the country, but it's 300 million people in the country, right? So if a urban artist or a rap artist sells 1 million copies, I don't think 1 in 34 black folks bought this one album. I don't think that that's the case. Matter of fact, I know that that's not the case. So I don't know what the division line is, but they always would say any product that is successful is mostly 70% of white Americans that's buying the product, and then all the other numbers fall behind that. So, you know, it was more, you know, white Americans that was buying the product, the same way as probably with Tone Loke or Young MC or this one or that one or whatever product that was selling a million units. It was mostly them, you know, purchasing the things. So I just think that maybe it was people in white America that, you know, some was cooler with it and some weren't cool with it. So this tug of war was between them two, not necessarily with us.
1: Mr. Mix of 2 Live Crew with us right now on the Herman Show. And Mix, a lot of people think 2 Live Crew, because of all the stuff that happened and everything that was happening, you guys kind of blazed a trail. And it probably wasn't what you guys expected or what you were aiming for, but kind of a First Amendment trail in the music industry. And is that something you look back on and think about?
0: Well, I think about it now. I wasn't really tripping off of it then. I just thought that, you know, like I said, what we were doing, we were making records that we felt would make people party, laugh, have fun, not take things so serious. But, you know, it definitely, you know, we're definitely the first that actually got caught up in a foolishness situation like that. And basically, it's a thing to where I don't know how to really put it, but I guess you could say we blazed the trail for other people to be able to emulate what it is that we did in their own ways, whether it was Jay-Z or this group or that group or whatever, doing explicit lyrics to the level or degree where it's almost like a Two Live Crew formula, even though they may not use our musical formula, but they're taking the avenue of what effect it had on people. Maybe that's the formula that they took. So I would imagine every group that's out has somewhat of a Two Live Crew scenario in them, just based off of, you know, just the way that music goes nowadays.
1: I think your music still, to an extent, you know, it still touches a nerve with certain people, but it's certainly more accepted than it was before. Where do you think, from your point of view, where do you think that controversy aspect started to die down and people started to be a little more accepting of your music?
0: Well, I just think that whenever something is new and you really don't know why or where it's coming from or anything like that, you know, people are weirded out about stuff that they're not really fully understanding or seeing enough of or hearing enough of. But once you see it and hear it enough, then it becomes another part of the fabric of society. And I just think that hip-hop has gotten, you know, it's a piece of society now, whereas at one time it wasn't. It was like, that ain't music, these guys don't have no kind of musicianship, this, that, and the other, whatever. But now it's an accepted art form. So I just think it's something that, you know, they didn't really have no real beef with it, but I don't think they ever thought that, and they as in, I'm just saying, the masses of people, they never thought it would be a competitive genre with all the rest of the ones. But rap music is almost like clear paint. It can morph into any situation that you want to morph it into. So I always knew that it was going to be that at the time that we was doing it. I just didn't know to what level or if it would be like a front runner situation. But I don't even think it's a front runner now. I think country is the front runner.
1: And from talking to you, Mix, not only in this interview, but from when we've talked on the phone as well, I know you're pretty protective of Two Live Crew's legacy. And as people look back on the history of rap and hip-hop, what sets Two Live Crew apart from everything else? Other than, obviously, the lawsuits and the uproar and everything, what sets Two Live Crew's music apart?
0: Well, it all comes from a party place. It comes from a happy place. It comes from a good place. It doesn't come from, you know... But what it also comes from is the wisecracking guy that's in school. There's always a class clown, you know. There's a bashful person in school that ends up becoming, you know, way out. You know, it touches a whole bunch of factors of life, and I think that Two Live Crew basically was a Pandora's box that people talked about but never really opened the box up. I guess we kind of opened up the box.
1: Mix, something else I want to touch on with you. Fresh Kid Ice obviously has come up a number of times as we've been talking here, and he passed away at 53 in 2017, and he kind of blazed a trail in his own way because there weren't any Asian rappers before him that were that successful. I mean, he was the first super successful Asian rapper. So what do you think his legacy is? And tell us what he was like as a person, because you knew him very well.
0: Well, Chris was naturally shy. You know, we used to tease him a lot about how non-aggressive he was as far as being like, you know, it was a thing to try to be a battle rapper in your earlier years. He was so far removed from that, he actually brought a book of his rhymes to an actual party and was kind of lightweight, thinking that he could read off of his book to say rhymes to the audience. But, you know... It's quite obvious, you know, when you go to places like that, you want to add the stuff in your head and attack and this and that. So he wasn't really that person. But his tenacity of, you know, not being musically trained, but actually had an understanding of coming from New York, he probably heard a lot of rap throughout his life. So he was able to correlate what it is that he was hearing with, you know, other rappers and put his own little 1-2 to the situation, which made it a unique scenario. And like I say, him being, you know, both Chinese and black, he's mixed. You know, his parents are from Trinidad and Tobago. So being up in New York, they got all kind of mixes of people in New York that listen to hip-hop music. You know, dialects that you probably wouldn't even think even tripped off of the music. So it was like the first Asian guy, that was like kind of like happenstance, you know. He was probably more on the black side than he was on the Asian side. It just happened to be how his parents were. I think both of his parents were both mixed, you know what I'm saying? So he went to predominantly black schools and things of that nature. So, you know, it wasn't like, you know, he was, you know, in Chinatown and hearing this stuff. It wasn't like that, for sure. It wasn't like that at all.
1: Mr. Mix of the 2 Live Crew with us on The Herman Show. 2 Live Crew's on tour right now. Hammer's House Party, that's the name of the tour. And Mix, obviously you're on this tour right now, but what's down the road for 2 Live Crew after the tour? Are you guys ever going to do another album or another tour?
0: It's always up in the air because you never know what life holds you. You know, there's, you know, Luther Campbell is still living, and Mark Ross, they're both still living. And as long as people are living, you never really know what's going to happen. They said that just recently, 2 of the Beatles guys are still living, Ringo and what's the guy named McCartney?
1: Paul, yeah.
0: They just did something recently, and they hadn't did nothing with each other for 30 years. So you never really know. Hell, you know, even Simon and Garfunkel might do. I don't know if Garfunkel's still living, but maybe they'll do something. So, or all of the Kiss members, I think that they're starting to do stuff now as a unit. So you never really know what can happen. You just have to keep the door open and keep, you know, executing while all of this stuff is up in the air. You just keep doing what it is that you know how to do.
1: And Mix, like I said, you're on tour right now with MC Hammer, Sir Mix-a-Lot, Kid and Play. Really cool tour. Hammer's House Party is what it's called. So what can fans expect when they go out to see 2 Live Crew live in concert?
0: To hear the songs in the way that they hear them on the record, same energy. We may not be able to do all the wild stuff that we did in the nightclubs back in the days before video cameras and, not video cameras, but, you know, phones with, you know, different stuff. You know, it's quite obvious we can't do those things that we used to, but you still can understand and relate to the songs the way that they were done. And, you know, it's a lot of call and response, sing-along stuff. So you'll get the gist of what, you know, it seems like to be in a 2 Live party, for sure.
1: 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The2livecrew.com is their website. They're on tour right now. Hammer's House Party is the name of the tour. Really cool stuff. Mix, thanks for sitting down with us.
0: Yeah, no problem. And also, you can go to IG, just like you say, the official 2 Live Crew, and along with myself, at the number 2 Live, LiveMixx. That's my page. I post all kind of different stuff, along with me producing records, producing new groups, things of that nature. So I got a company called Mix International that'll be releasing new records on myself, along with, you know, up-and-coming prodigies that I run across. Like out here on the road, I haven't ran across nobody today, but there's always somebody that hollers at you about, you know, I want to do some music or this or that.
1: You always got your eyes open, right?
0: Right, for sure.
1: Mix, this is a lot of fun. We got to do this again.
0: Oh, yeah, for sure. You're in the archives now. You're on my phone.
1: All right, thank you, Mix.
0: Yep, no problem.
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Greetings, it's Todd Gordon here, extending a warm welcome to this new edition of Todd's Turntable, the show that comes with a treasure trove of great singers and all that jazz, including Frank Sinatra.

Brazil, with a pulsating Billy May arrangement taken from one of Sinatra's most acclaimed albums, Come Fly With Me. And that song featured lyrics by the star of this week's program, Bob Russell. His name may not be as familiar as it ought to be, but many of his songs have remained some of the best and best loved in the business, such as this one, which he co-wrote with Duke Ellington, Don't Get Around Much Anymore, sung here by Al Hibbler with Duke Ellington's orchestra.

Georgia Cecile with pianist Fraser Urquhart and a tender rendering of Crazy He Calls Me. Bob Russell was born Sidney Keith Rosenthal in New Jersey in 1914 and started his career as a copywriter for an ad agency. He then wrote material for vaudeville acts, then films, before becoming primarily a lyricist. And this next number, Frenesi, was an instrumental hit for Artie Shaw in 1939, and two sets of English lyrics followed, the latter penned by Bob Russell with Ray Charles, although not the R&B singer with the same name.

Written in 1962 by Bob Russell with Errol Garner, that was Anita Day and I'm Not Supposed to Be Blue Blues. Here's Nat King Cole, and he performed this song in the film of the same name, Blue Gardenia. And just a reminder, you can access the playlist for the show at toddsturntable.com.

From the album Swing Along with Mavis Rivers, that was Coconuts, which Russell composed with Jean DePaul. Here's a song that was introduced by Billie Holiday, entitled No More, and this version comes from Irene Crowell. You

The flashy foreign cars that were parked out in front of your fancy address. You came a long way from St. Louis.

Perry Como in fine form there with You Came a Long Way from St. Louis from the album Como Swings, which featured driving arrangements by Joe Lipman. Here's a rather haunting composition by Pete Rugolo with Bob Russell's lyrics entitled Interlude, and it's performed here by Ernestine Anderson.

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that I'm untrue. When we're apart, the words in my heart reveal

Another Duke Ellington Bob Russell composition and hit song, Do Nothing Till You Hear From Me. And that version was by Ed Townsend with Nelson Riddle in his orchestra. Next up, we have Helen O'Connell and a charming version of the Jimmy Dorsey Orchestra hit, Time Was.

Billy Eckstine and an Oscar-nominated song that Russell co-wrote with Quincy Jones, For Love of Ivy. We turn now to our third number Bob Russell wrote with Duke Ellington, and it's a lovely version of I Didn't Know About You by June Christie.

the instrumental jazz classic Robin's Nest, which, with lyrics, became Just When We're Falling in Love, presented there by Jerry Southern. Bob Russell was only 55 when he left us, but 3 weeks before he died, lyricist Johnny Mercer introduced him to Bobby Scott, and during that short period, they completed this song, which has become one of Russell's best-known works, He Ain't Heavy, He's My Brother. Of course, it went on to become a worldwide hit for the Hollies, but this recording is by Bobby Scott himself.

Warm in December from Julie London's album Calendar Girl. I hope you've enjoyed this trip through the Bob Russell songbook, and our final selection is Nat King Cole's in-concert version of Dance Ballerina Dance, which he recorded at the Sands Hotel in Las Vegas during the wee small hours of January 14th, 1960. So as the turntable is about to bring itself to a halt, this is Todd Gordon signing off. Thank you very much for tuning in, and I do hope we can meet again next time for another spin with Todd's Turntable.

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2: And this is Adventures in Faith, Faith in Adventures, a program of WRWO Community Radio from Ottawa, Illinois. Today's program is entitled God's Timing and the Power of Prayer. The timing couldn't have been worse, or maybe it couldn't have been better. I was halfway recording the longest story in my book at the radio station for an upcoming audiobook when my cell phone rang in my ear. I had forgotten to turn it off, and now I was faced with recording this story all over again. It's not a terrible task, but it's one that takes care and attention. The call was from the Red Cross asking me to serve as the second responder for a fire in a nearby community. My friend John, who was helping me do the technical aspects of recording at our community radio station, understood. Duty calls, he said, noting that he had several friends who were first responders, like firemen or paramedics. I drove to a local truck stop to meet with the family and grabbed a sandwich at the McDonald's that was part of the complex and waited for Sherry, who was the first responder, to arrive. At Red Cross emergencies, there are always two responders. Sherry, as a first responder, takes care of the paperwork, working on her cell phone, and I provide support talking to the people involved. After serving as a Red Cross volunteer for a number of years, I have experience with families who are dealing with loss. In the flood of 2013, hundreds of families in our home community and nearby had their homes inundated with water, and some of these homes had to be taken down. I've seen fires that, while they didn't burn the homes to the ground, certainly made them uninhabitable. Sometimes the homes could be repaired, but often the damage was too severe. The young couple that we were called to serve at the truck stop had needs that, even with my experience, stunned me. They were living in an RV at a local campground when this vehicle caught fire. The young man had twice went back into the back of the RV in an attempt to save the two dogs there, of which one survived. Their resources were about as close to zero as any family I had experienced, and when I asked if their family could help, I got a negative response. When people make contributions to the Red Cross, it helps in situations like this, because we were able to give the family several hundred dollars to help tide them over to find an immediate place to stay and purchase food to eat. Sherry had to call and get special approval for this because the family had no permanent residence. I'd brought along some Red Cross blankets and some t-shirts and sweatpants, and Sherry gave them a quilt that the ladies in her church had made for situations like this. Still, it was obvious that this family was in pretty desperate need. "I'm a Red Cross chaplain," I said to the couple. "Would you like a prayer?" Well, the answer was clearly affirmative. And there, outside McDonald's, with the couple on a bench and Sherry and I standing beside them, we clasped our hands and I began to pray. I thank God that the man wasn't hurt when he went back into the RV during the fire, and that Sherry and I, through the auspices of the Red Cross, were able to provide help. It's hard to describe what happened next. As I was praying aloud to the family, I felt two strong hands on my shoulders. I didn't react negatively because it's the kind of reassuring grip that we often give to those we love. I finished my prayer and turned to see a man about my age who had walked by, saw us praying, and was drawn to join us. It turns out that this man knew all the local resources needed in reference to food banks, Salvation Army, and most important, an overnight shelter that he helped take care of. He was wonderful with these folks, and phone numbers were quickly taken. You know, I've had too many of these wonderful coincidences happen not to realize why. As I purchased some sandwiches for the couple, I was still stunned by the events of the evening, and I said to them, "You realize we just saw God at work," and they both nodded affirmatively. God's timing and the power of prayer are things we can't control, but certainly can appreciate. God's timing put me in that situation, and God's timing had the right person walk by at exactly the right time. Now, while I've had many prayers answered in my life, the man being drawn to us by prayer and then reassuringly placing his hands on my shoulders was an experience I won't forget. For many people, this was just an interesting set of coincidences. To the man who felt the hands on his shoulder, it was God at work. Adventures in Faith, Faith in Adventures, is a local program of WRWO Community Radio, a portion of Here and Again Incorporated, a 501c3. Terry's book of religious adventure stories entitled Adventures in Faith, Faith in Adventures is available in bookstores and through Amazon, with all proceeds going to the ELCA World Hunger
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0: Hey, this is Uncle Pete from WRWO 94.5 FM out of Ottawa, Illinois, and here and again, Inc. I'm here with
1: Mayor Kevin LaFollette of the Village of Cedar Point.
0: Oh, this is a great event today, wasn't it?
1: It was great. It was great, Uncle Pete. We had a great time. We kicked off our coal miners' park. We had a wonderful attendance today, and we're just showing what a little village can do with a little bit of power.
0: People rule.
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3: Terry, and this is Adventures in Faith, Faith in Adventures, a program of WRWO Community Radio from Ottawa, Illinois. Today's program is entitled God's Timing and the Power of Prayer. The timing couldn't have been worse, or maybe it couldn't have been better. I was halfway recording the longest story in my book at the radio station for an upcoming audiobook when my cell phone rang in my ear. I had forgotten to turn it off, and now I was faced with recording this story all over again. It's not a terrible task, but it's one that takes care and attention. The call was from the Red Cross asking me to serve as the second responder for a fire in a nearby community. My friend John, who was helping me do the technical aspects of recording at our community radio station, understood. Duty calls, he said, noting that he had several friends who were first responders, like firemen or paramedics. I drove to a local truck stop to meet with the family and grabbed a sandwich at the McDonald's that was part of the complex and waited for Sherry, who was the first responder, to arrive. At Red Cross emergencies, there are always two responders. Sherry, as a first responder, takes care of the paperwork, working on her cell phone, and I provide support talking to the people involved. After serving as a Red Cross volunteer for a number of years, I have experience with families who are dealing with loss. In the flood of 2013, hundreds of families in our home community and nearby had their homes inundated with water, and some of these homes had to be taken down. I've seen fires that, while they didn't burn the homes to the ground, certainly made them uninhabitable. Sometimes the homes could be repaired, but often the damage was too severe. The young couple that we were called to serve at the truck stop had needs that, even with my experience, stunned me. They were living in an RV at a local campground when this vehicle caught fire. The young man had twice went back into the back of the RV in an attempt to save the two dogs there, of which one survived. Their resources were about as close to zero as any family I had experienced, and when I asked if their family could help, I got a negative response. When people make contributions to the Red Cross, it helps in situations like this, because we were able to give the family several hundred dollars to help tide them over to find an immediate place to stay and purchase food to eat. Sherry had to call and get special approval for this because the family had no permanent residence. I'd brought along some Red Cross blankets and some t-shirts and sweatpants, and Sherry gave them a quilt that the ladies in her church had made for situations like this. Still, it was obvious that this family was in pretty desperate need. "I'm a Red Cross chaplain," I said to the couple. "Would you like a prayer?" Well, the answer was clearly affirmative. And there, outside McDonald's, with the couple on a bench and Sherry and I standing beside them, we clasped our hands and I began to pray. I thank God that the man wasn't hurt when he went back into the RV during the fire, and that Sherry and I, through the auspices of the Red Cross, were able to provide help. It's hard to describe what happened next. As I was praying aloud to the family, I felt two strong hands on my shoulders. I didn't react negatively because it's the kind of reassuring grip that we often give to those we love. I finished my prayer and turned to see a man about my age who had walked by, saw us praying, and was drawn to join us. It turns out that this man knew all the local resources needed in reference to food banks, Salvation Army, and most important, an overnight shelter that he helped take care of. He was wonderful with these folks, and phone numbers were quickly taken. You know, I've had too many of these wonderful coincidences happen not to realize why. As I purchased some sandwiches for the couple, I was still stunned by the events of the evening, and I said to them, "You realize we just saw God at work," and they both nodded affirmatively. God's timing and the power of prayer are things we can't control, but certainly can appreciate. God's timing put me in that situation, and God's timing had the right person walk by at exactly the right time. Now, while I've had many prayers answered in my life, the man being drawn to us by prayer and then reassuringly placing his hands on my shoulders was an experience I won't forget. For many people, this was just an interesting set of coincidences. To the man who felt the hands on his shoulder, it was God at work. Adventures in Faith, Faith in Adventures, is a local program of WRWO Community Radio, a portion of Here and Again Incorporated, a 501c3. Terry's book of religious adventure stories entitled Adventures in Faith, Faith in Adventures is available in bookstores and through Amazon, with all proceeds going to the ELCA World Hunger Program.
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0: Hello, on behalf of WRWO 94.5 FM, it's a project of Here and Again, an Illinois 501c3 nonprofit. We're dedicated to promoting the arts through education. Welcome to the Hey Porter Show. 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Welcome to the 94.5, and I'm your host, Steve Schott-Porter. And our artists today come in fours. We have Connor, Carter, Andrew, and Isaac, and they're known as Lover's Canyon, and we'll get to that in a minute. Hi, guys.
1: Hi.
0: There we go. by the way, interesting factoid here. 62 years ago this month, WWDC Radio, the D.G. Carroll Show, in Washington, D.C., interviewed four artists there, and it was their first time in America.
1: Wow. Ooh.
0: That was a big deal.
1: Yeah, on my t-shirt, yeah.
0: So here we are, and we'll look back on this moment. Okay, so let's start hearing about where you guys went to school, where you live. Let's start with Connor.
2: All right, I guess I'll start us off here. Let's see, I live here in Ottawa. I always have on the south side. I've lived in the same house for what? Well, see, I'm 19 now, so 17 years now in the same house, always here in Ottawa. So I went to Ottawa High School. That's where I met Andrew. We started a band, then we broke up the band, and then we started another band, and that's the band that's here right now.
0: So Andrew, you're from Ottawa too?
2: Yeah.
0: Okay. Mm-hmm. Went to Ottawa High School?
3: Yep. Went to Ottawa High School, and then went to IV for a little bit. But
0: you still live in Ottawa? Carter?
1: I live in Oglesby, and I go to LP. I'm a sophomore in high school right now. But, yeah, so it's hard to balance the band with school,
0: oh, sure,
1: with my girlfriend and my friends and all that.
0: I know, but trying to get all you guys together was a real treat for me, I'll tell you that.
1: Oh, yeah.
0: The Cavaliers, right?
1: Yep.
0: Oh. How about you, Isaac?
4: Well, I've lived in LaSalle for forever now, and
0: You went to LaSalle High School too?
4: Oh yeah, okay. And well, I'm still a senior at LP now, and I've lived in the same house for like since I was three and stuff.
0: Okay.
4: But we've lived in two houses.
0: So everybody's true LaSalle Valley, River Valley people, huh?
2: Yes.
0: Anybody can grab this. What made you decide to make music your career? Who wants to grab that one?
3: Anybody? I guess I will.
0: Okay, go ahead.
3: I love it a lot. It's a lot of fun, and it's something that I think that I'm pretty good at, and I know that it can take you pretty far. You can do a lot of things with it. It's a very cool experience, and something that I just love, and I'd love to do professionally.
0: You know, it's one of those things. It's a job where the more you put into it, really, the more you get out of it.
3: Yeah.
0: You can't say that about it. The workaday job sometimes.
3: I would agree.
0: How about instruments? Let's start with Connor. What do you play?
2: Well, I started on an acoustic guitar. It was a classical one, not a nice one, but I am really grateful for it because it gave my fingers the calluses I need. Oh. I play lead guitar in the band now on a couple nicer guitars,
0: okay,
2: which I really love. I've got a we'll save that for later.
0: Okay.
2: I don't want to get too into it, but
0: Andrew, what do you play?
3: Started off on trumpet for Grand Ridge, picked up bass, and then guitar, and then drums after that, and then, I noodle around with banjo and ukulele a little bit in my spare time.
2: He's the virtuoso.
0: Any, future thing? Maybe we'll hear some brass out of you guys one of these days? A little trumpet in the background?
1: Cool. Turn into a ska band.
2: I did own a trombone for about a week, and then I gave it up.
0: Isaac?
4: Drums since sixth grade, yeah.
0: Still beaten.
4: Mm-hmm. I tried guitar, but still working on that. It was a little hard.
0: Okay.
1: Carter. I originally, actually, in fourth grade, I picked up an acoustic guitar, and I played for, a week, or a little more than a week. It was probably a month or so. And then I broke my wrist, and then I had another even worse injury. And then I just got out of it, wasn't practicing, and just the way I was learning wasn't good. So then it was a few years, and then I was like, you know what, I think I want to play drums. So I started getting taught drums by Kevin Kramer.
0: Wow.
1: And then after, like, I think it was another year, I was like, I want to learn guitar too. I want to try learning guitar again. So I was taking guitar lessons with Kevin too. And like the way he taught was just amazing, because I don't know how to read music. I don't really understand that, but I just have a pretty good ear for it. And the way he taught, just chord names and just like how things work, just really connected with me.
0: He meant a lot to a lot of people. That's
1: oh,
0: for
1: yeah,
0: sure.
1: For sure.
0: Did you go over to anybody who's benefited? Anybody go there?
1: Oh, yeah, I did.
4: I did go, yeah.
0: Let's see. Biggest inspiration when you started, Connor.
2: Okay, guess we're going in circles this whole time. He's putting me on the spot. Well, you can tell by my t-shirt, radio listeners, you can't see it, but I'm wearing a vintage Hard Day's Night Beatles t-shirt right now. I can tell you all the details, but yeah, definitely okay. The Beatles were my first love. That's what got us together, me and Andrew. There's a whole backstory behind that.
0: Okay.
2: Other than that, I've gotten into a bit of heavier stuff, like Nirvana, Arctic Monkeys, but not like metal and stuff. Still more in the pop realm, but okay. Definitely Beatles were first.
0: So that helps you with your answer, right,
3: yeah.
0: Andrew? Beatles?
3: Yeah, definitely the Beatles were my first inspiration.
0: I like these guys. Cool. Isaac.
4: There's like a lot of bands that really like I just love the drums for, and I've just always like loved the sound and stuff. I'd say like Metallica, and like my dad showing me Metallica like in sixth grade when I started playing the drums. That's what really got me into like the heavier stuff, and then like
0: Carter,
4: Beatles.
0: Your big music inspiration.
1: I can agree with that. Like, I can just remember, like, driving with my dad in the car, and he'd be playing his music from the 90s. And so, like, I think probably the first thing was probably Green Day that I really, really liked.
0: All right.
1: Dookie album.
2: Good album.
0: I'm going to go back to Andrew on this one. The first song you guys played together as a band.
2: Oh, man.
0: Or maybe you might need some help from somebody.
2: Oh, I think I know the first one we wrote.
1: I think it was
2: together
1: Drain
2: was
1: you.
2: My own time. It was either Drain. Oh,
1: Drain
2: no,
1: you because
2: no, it was
1: Fluorescent Adolescent.
2: Yeah.
4: Oh,
0: we've come to a decision. Yeah. What is it?
2: Fluorescent Adolescent by Arctic Monkeys.
3: Yeah.
0: Okay.
1: That was when we were getting.
2: That was
1: Isaac
2: yeah.
1: In the band.
2: That was before Isaac.
3: Right,
2: yeah.
3: Right, yeah.
4: The first thing we kind of played at practice though was like a jam, like we just jammed.
2: Yeah, we usually start with
0: Okay.
3: Feel everything out.
0: Good.
2: First song we did good on.
0: Let's go to the name of the band, Lovers Canyon. Where did that come from, somebody?
3: That's a counter.
2: Yeah, I'll take that one. So, originally, well, no, that's another story I'll save, actually. But we had another band name. We didn't care for it. And we just put together a whole list of names, and we were thinking, what would be good? We thought, you know, we all live in LaSalle County, this area. You know, what would be a good thing? We floated some that were based on Starved Rock. There was one was the Bluffs. A bit more boring than Lovers Canyon. So we ended up going with the latter option there. So that was actually a misremembering of Lovers Leap.
0: Right, right. Because there is no Lovers Canyon.
2: There is
0: Star
2: no
0: Rock.
2: Lovers Canyon.
0: Yeah. That's why I was kind of hesitant even asking the question, where did it go?
2: Oh, yeah, none of that. No, it's not. But,
0: no,
2: weird.
0: Some of you guys write songs, you too? Carter?
3: Well, we all. Me and Connor write the most. Carter started to more recently, so he's kind of getting into it more.
0: Does it usually come with the lyrics first or the music?
2: It depends on the song.
0: Yeah.
2: I usually write chords first. I go for melodies. People say that my songs are catchy. I would say that's why. I don't want to brag about it. I don't think they're amazing or anything, but sure. I go for a good hook first. I would say Andrew goes for more of an emotional type of deal.
3: Yeah, mine are a lot more direct to the point with lyrics and everything, but typically it's usually, you know, chords first or a riff or something, noodle around, and then
1: I'm actually like the opposite. I've written a whole bunch of riffs or like little like segments of songs, but the only song that I've ever fully gotten through, which is like the one going on the album, I went into it having a specific thing that I knew I was writing about, so I wrote lyrics, and then I kind of wrote, like, rhythm and chords to go along with it.
0: Okay.
1: And I don't know if that's normal or not, but, I mean, I guess it's the opposite of what you guys do.
0: That comes to the next thing about writing. Have you ever, like, sat down, any of you, like, in one go, and just wrote a song start to finish, like, let's say, half an hour.
2: Well, yeah, plenty of times,
0: yeah.
2: Actually.
0: Oh, yeah?
2: That's, and if you're listening to this, I don't want you to get discouraged when I say this. So many of the best ideas that I've had have just came to me out of the ether, and I write it all down in half an hour, and it's just done. It takes a lot of tweaking to get really good, like, a lot of the little things. But I find the more you overthink it, at least for me, the worse the end product is. So most of the things, I'll get a spark of inspiration and it'll all just come out at once.
0: Mm-hmm. You get to that point in a song and all of a sudden everything goes blank. Now what do you do with it? You have no idea what you want to do next with it. You throw it away or shelve it for later?
3: Usually I'll sit on it and I'll think about it. And like if I have chords that I really, really like, I'll record it and kind of structure it a little bit, and I'll listen to it on repeat to see if I can mm-hmm. kind of think of anything. And then usually while I'm listening to it, I'll scroll through a bunch of my notes that have like one or two lines of lyrics or starts or whatever,
0: okay.
3: and see if anything kind of works for it and if it fits, and maybe how could I make it fit, you know, do different yeah. notes fit together, different lyrics and stuff like that.
2: And sometimes... Sometimes it does work, sometimes it doesn't. That's yeah. a big part of the creative process as well. It's a lot of eliminating the bad ideas, which I guess is the point I was trying to get at before, was a lot of my best ideas do come all at once, but there's so many other ideas that I just scrap.
0: Mm-hmm.
2: It's really a lot of coming up with a good idea is doing it enough to have the skill or have the know-how to be like, that's a good tune,
0: yeah.
2: that's a bad one, or what can we do to improve this? Mm-hmm. And a lot of it as well is collaboration. Me and Andrew... For example, we kind of tag team a lot of our songs. We write them together and then we bring them to the band.
0: But, you know, it's okay to change lanes once in a while too. You, mm-hmm. you think you got the idea, and along comes Andrew and says, "Hey, what? How about doing it this way?"
2: Yeah,
0: mm-hmm. one of the other.
2: Yeah. We do that a lot. We did that with one of Carter's, and I think that helped it because we were able to all sort of come together on it.
1: Beatles reference.
2: Beatles reference. Yeah.
0: They called Dylan ever mercurial, meaning he just went off in different directions all the time. Mm-hmm. Okay, current recordings. I know you guys are working on something right now, right?
2: Yep.
3: Yes.
0: Up Who wants studio? To take that?
3: We're up in the studio working with Chris Farrell on our album. It's 8 songs.
0: You're working with a good guy, by the way.
3: Yes.
2: Mm-hmm.
3: Yeah. Yeah. Yeah. It's a lot of fun.
0: Good. Good for you.
1: The album is called White Noise, by the way.
0: Look for it. And it's coming out this summer, maybe?
2: Maybe.
1: It should
2: yes.
1: be this summer.
3: Okay. Yeah. Mm-hmm. All right. They'll start, we're going to do 2 singles first and then the album after. So
2: look out for that, yeah.
0: Mm-hmm. And you'll be able to find that where? On Spotify? Or
1: Spotify, Apple Music,
0: everywhere you can.
1: Hopefully as much as possible.
0: When did each of you take your first shot at singing in the band?
2: I guess I'll start this one. I was the first singer that is in this current lineup right now. Like I said, me and Andrew formed a band before, so I was always the lead singer in that band. So I've personally been singing in a band since 8th grade. We never went anywhere with it until recently, so I wouldn't say it was by any means professional, but I think that's gotten over a lot of my stage fright, just having done it for so long.
0: Because you guys have played a couple of places already, I know.
2: Well, yeah,
0: you were at Muffy's a couple of weeks ago and somewhere else. So 3 of you sing.
2: Yes.
0: Mm-hmm. What's wrong with the guy over here? I'm pointing at Isaac, by the way.
3: Don't have a mic for him.
4: I do sing for, like, stuff for the school, for choir, musicals, but I just haven't... I've suggested it a few times for, like, some songs, but I just never got around to it. I've been too focused on the drumming part, but, like, maybe soon.
2: Well,
4: soon.
2: Yeah, if we're gonna pick on you. If we're gonna flip that idea, Carter could hop on the drums and you could probably sing something.
4: Yeah, that'd be or good. Like maybe even try drumming and singing.
1: Oh, yeah. Girlfriend would be happy with that. She likes when I drum.
0: Different bands you've each been in.
3: You want to start, Connor?
2: All right. I guess I'll continue on that track. Me and Andrew started in an old band in middle school. Well, I was in middle school when I first started it with another guy. That one was called Jupiter Panic. So we played for a long time.
3: 2 years, I think, almost.
2: Yeah, I was with him for about 2 years, and then I met Andrew when I was a sophomore in high school. We both bonded over the Beatles, like I was saying earlier. So then the three of us did the fine arts at our school that year. We played Seven Nation Army by the White Stripes with our friend on drums. We stayed in that band for about a year, didn't get any gigs. It was just really getting to us that we weren't getting out and doing anything. So the band eventually ended up splitting up, but it was a blessing in disguise because then we met Carter, and we were able to form this band, Lover's Canyon. And later we met Isaac, and I guess the rest is history for me, at least.
1: I got a story about that.
0: Were you in a band before Carter?
1: I was in a band. I was, well, originally, this is, I'm referencing Kevin again, but he and a few other teachers in the area, they brought their students, and it was like a teacher-led, like, student band type thing. And I did that three times, and there was this one guy who, like, I was doing it with, and I got his number, and we were texting back and forth, and we're like, we should start a band. And it was just me and him. We didn't have bass. He played guitar, and I played drums. And we had, like, the cheapest equipment ever. We had one gig at Speakeasy on First. Mm-hmm. It was over the summer. And then we ended up meeting Connor and Andrew. And so we got together because we were like, we need more. Like just drums and guitar is like, it sounds empty with just us. So we needed more, like, bass and stuff.
2: And that's what we had. We had the rhythm guitar
3: and bass. So it was like a perfect lineup.
0: Yeah. Right. Mm-hmm. And along came Isaac, finally, from someplace.
1: Yep.
4: That was...
1: The guy left the band because we had some disagreements, and I don't know. I'd say it was pretty mutual. And then I kept just mentioning at band practice, like, I have a friend named Isaac. He's really good at drums.
2: I thought it was like, oh, you know, Carter's a freshman in high school. It's gonna be his little friend. He's not gonna be any good at it.
4: Just started playing.
2: But I was like, sure, let's give it a shot. And Isaac ended up.
4: Good thing it wasn't freshman year. Isaac on the drums. I could not play in marching band.
2: No, but Isaac is like
1: probably secret sauce.
2: He's our secret sauce. That's what Chris says.
0: There you go.
2: Isaac really pulled the thing together. Good. Now Carter's on guitar.
0: Have any of you ever thought about a solo thing on the side, for instance? I know Chris does something. A lot of different bands do that. Mm-hmm. Have any of you thought about doing solos?
3: Yeah, I have. I've been working at building up a set list and stuff just to kind of get out and make some spare cash on the side to help kind of finance some stuff for this group to really get it going and stuff like that.
0: Mm-hmm. Anybody else?
1: I've also thought about that, but the issue is, like, I can't do a little acoustic set in a coffee shop if I don't even have enough time to learn, like, some songs for the band. So my main focus right now is the band and school. And right now I'm in Mamma Mia at LP with Isaac.
0: Yeah. Oh, yeah.
4: We should definitely
1: and
4: do that.
1: And that takes up all of my time.
2: Oh, yeah. Oh, yeah. It's been hard.
4: Takes up a lot of time.
0: Well, the thing about the acoustic thing, that brings me into the next question. Which do you prefer as a group? Do you rather be on the big stage or an acoustic little coffee shop type thing? Because I know there's some nice little places, like you talked about in LaSalle.
4: Core Cafe was so much
2: fun. Core Cafe,
4: was a lot
2: it was
4: fun. Really awesome.
2: That place closed down like a week after we played there.
3: Yeah.
2: It was really unfortunate. I did really like it in there.
4: They're moving places.
1: I mean,
2: I'm not sure.
1: I think they're open. I might speak for all of us when I say I think we probably prefer the big stage more and like the heavier, like big amps, electric guitars, a lot of distortion.
4: So
1: that's the type of
2: energy. Yeah.
1: Different energy. But like, the first time we played an acoustic set was at Core Cafe, and that place, it might sometime open again at a different location, but when we played there, it was in Spring Valley, and yeah, it was like, we didn't expect to have as much fun as we did.
4: Yeah.
1: And we just played a few songs, and it was a lot of fun. It was a blast.
2: Yeah, it's really different because at that point you're in an environment where people will actually listen to you, if that makes sense. Like, as a band that does originals, it can be hard because our main draw right now is bars. And now don't get the wrong idea. We love playing in bars. It's a lot of fun. But in an acoustic setting, it is nice to have people, like, you know, slow down and listen to your lyrics.
3: It's more of an intimate thing with the audience because it's a lot less loud. It's a lot less hectic.
2: Exactly.
3: It's more sitting and watching compared to... like the loud high energy.
4: I'm not shoved like, behind a set and stuff. Right. I can play like a little like the hone and stuff.
2: We've talked about this a bit. We've been worried certain tracks that we've been writing aren't good for the bars, but like something like an acoustic set, that's where
3: fits a lot.
2: The artistry can really shine. Because we're not just a bar band, you know what I mean?
0: Put that on the next CD.
2: Oh yeah.
0: There you go. You guys are all busy doing all kinds of things, school and jobs and looking for jobs. It's kind of hard to balance all that. You have like a regular routine when you get up in the morning. You know you got to go to band practice at a certain time. How do you guys handle that? You want to go with it?
1: Right now we've been at a little bit of a hiatus from practicing just because me and Isaac are in Mamma Mia at LP, like I said, and that takes up like, there's like one day a week where we don't have to be there, and the practices are long. Like, we don't have Saturdays, because we're at LP all day learning choreo or stuff like that. Mm-hmm. So, like, that eats up all my time. And then I'm also in school right now. I'm in honors classes, and we're doing this huge project about, like our family's immigration, and that's also just eating up all my time because I have to do like 20 things for history, 20 things for English, a whole essay and all that stuff. Right. So it's been hard, but I think we've just been communicating and just talking about like growing our presence online a little bit more right now since like we can't really afford to be going out and gigging because we know it wouldn't be our best work since we don't have any time to practice, add new things.
0: And, you know, you two guys being in the play, choreography, and you guys are practicing, basically.
1: True.
4: Yeah. I mean, and that's, like, on his mind.
0: It's going to move over into the other realm, but, yeah. Right. How about you two, worker dudes? Well, kind of worker dudes.
2: Well, right now, right now, I'm actually in between jobs. I hope by the time this airs, it's going to be outdated. So I've just been trying to apply to places every day and just worry about that separate from the band because I have way more free time than they do right now, at least.
0: Okay.
2: I don't know. Me and Andrew get together and write stuff still pretty frequently. Mm-hmm. I think that's a big part of the process as well. We could do more. We could do more, and I'm definitely slacking. I'll say that. But with the amount of stuff that these guys are taking on, there's not much that we can do besides get our own thing going and just try to communicate as best as possible. Mm-hmm. Like, I know we were kind of arguing about it the other day. I was worried the band was going to break up or something, but we got through.
0: Okay. You'll be all right. You'll be fine from what I see.
2: We're fine.
0: So everybody out there that's listening right now, Connor's looking for a job.
2: Hire me.
0: How about you, Andrew? What are you doing these days?
3: Not a whole lot. Like I said, I'm working on a solo set because I want to do that frequently if I can. There's a job I'm going to be applying to as well, which is 3 days a week, 3/12s, and it wouldn't be really eating into much. So
0: How about before you guys go out on the stage? I know you've done a few gigs here and there. Is there anything special you guys do when you get together before you head out there?
2: Well, for one, we pack up. I guess I'll start with that. I try to get us to do hand stretches and stuff and get out on stage at the same time. We haven't done that every time, but it's something I try to think about.
0: Especially if you're doing long sets.
4: Yeah. We should do like something like we're like, I don't know.
1: That'd be cool, like, if we had a ritual.
4: Like a little ritual circle or something.
2: You know, the hand stretches, I always forget.
4: It was really helping drumming.
0: So
2: for sure.
0: Oh, go ahead.
1: Well, I don't think we really have a

0: turn all your roadies pick everything up for you that you hire, or
1: our
2: parents got it.
0: After you're all done and you're all packed up, do you get together at somebody's house and have pizza or something, or what?
3: We
1: went to get food a bit. Not like, I don't think there's ever been a point where all four of us have been there, though.
4: No,
1: I know those two, Carter and Isaac, have gone. Me and Andrew have gone. I know, I'm pretty sure I've gone with Carter, but I don't know if all four of us have gone together.
4: Yeah,
1: we usually just pick up our stuff, either take it to Carter's house and say, let's get it tomorrow, or we just take our stuff home.
4: Yeah, okay.
2: My house is the rehearsal space, because you've got a basement and a drum kit.
5: It's in the center of everything.
4: Usually it
5: rolls around everything.
4: Like 11 o'clock by the time everything's packed up, and you know, we've been together running through the set since noon. Mm-hmm.
2: So we have time to go home and lay in bed and be wired and not be able to
1: that's the main
2: sleep.
1: Thing, yeah.
2: But I do actually have to shout out my dad, because he's basically our roadie. He always drives the minivan with all the stuff, and he helps us pack up. So all of our family members.
0: Hey, thanks for leading into the next question. Who's been your biggest supporters since you started the music?
5: There's a lot.
1: I mean, I guess this is on brand for our name, but I'll say all four of our girlfriends
5: have
1: been... Not at every show, but at most of the shows, more than anyone else.
2: Eugenia.
1: Oh, yeah. Shout out Eugenia. Shout out Mia, my girlfriend. She's super cool. She has actually played a couple sets with us before as well. I really like her a lot.
0: Okay.
1: Goes without saying, I suppose. But, yeah, so our girlfriends, they help us set up and take down from time to time. Mm-hmm. Our parents, like, I know Andrew's parents help us do merch sometimes.
4: Yeah, grandparents and
1: his,
4: stuff like that. A lot of my family help.
1: His dad records each show for us.
0: Mm-hmm. Great.
1: And like Carter said, his dad drives the minivan with the drums. And
2: my family is definitely a big supporter, because they let us rehearse for 5 hours at a time in my basement with like super loud volume that's just like rumbling through the whole house.
1: Yeah.
2: And they've put up with us, like put up with a lot from us. So I'm really grateful for them. Mm-hmm. And also our audience is very
1: we make a lot of money off you guys.
0: I interviewed somebody yesterday that she says there's about 30 or 40 regular people that come to every one of their performances. Talk about appreciating your audience. No matter where you go up and down the valley, they're always there. Best advice you've been given from someone. Anything stick out in your mind?
2: Probably something from Chris.
4: I would say keep going and don't stop. You know, when people tell us we sound good, or when they say, you know, hey, we love this song, or you guys do this great, and you know, stuff like that, it means a lot to me, and it makes me feel like it's more doable than sometimes it feels.
0: Okay.
1: Especially that stuff from Chris, because he knows what he's doing.
4: Oh, yeah.
2: Yeah.
1: We really look up to him, to be honest. And I hope,
2: shout out to Chris.
1: Yeah. I hope if he's hearing this, he feels that, what's the word? Not that he looks down on us, that we look up to him. You know what I'm trying to say?
0: I know he's kind of taken some pride in sort of taking you under his wing. I know that.
1: He's like the father of the band. Yeah.
5: I mean,
1: definitely.
5: He did not need to give us like 8 songs.
1: Yeah. I would just do. Yes. Oh, like, yeah. That's another thing.
4: We're very grateful for it. So.
1: If we want to get into that, we could totally talk about that. But otherwise, we can move on.
0: What is, now you've been doing some recording, you've been doing live. Mm-hmm. Which is your favorite?
2: They both have their, like,
5: That recording day was, like, pretty amazing to hear the drums.
2: I've got to say, like, sometimes I'm feeling a bit stressed out with, like, gigging and stuff. I know they can tell just by like sometimes the way I'm texting, I'm like freaking out about like scheduling and all that.
1: He gives crazy attitudes sometimes.
2: But that day in the studio was like, it like really like rejuvenated my love for this, and I'm not saying like I don't love it at all. Like I love it so much and it's so fun. But it like took away all my stress from it, and it was just such a surreal experience.
0: And when that little disc comes out, your first one with your name on it, you're gonna
5: so excited.
0: This is so cool.
4: Yeah.
5: We're gonna have it forever.
0: Playing live is cool, but when you get that little disc in your hand,
2: even
0: hear it on the radio.
4: Oh yeah.
1: Yeah, and I would love to take that and just legitimize us as a live band as well.
0: Mm-hmm.
1: I know there's a lot of good venues up in Chicago I'd really like to make it to. A lot of good bands to play with. And that's something that I think the

0: the album will really
1: help with.
0: Yeah, it'll really help us with, because my personally, my favorite part, if I could add on to all that, is I love writing the songs. So just the combination of recording it and playing it live and showing it to people and having them enjoy it, that's my favorite part. And just being able to express myself creatively.
2: Okay. How can your fans, how can they stay connected with you online someplace? Facebook, what?
1: Instagram, yeah. Those are our big two.
2: Do you have a Facebook page in your name or in Lovers Canyon?
3: Yeah. Lovers_Canyon.
0: Okay. Yeah, on Facebook and Instagram. We have a TikTok. Doesn't have anything on it. You can follow it if you want.
1: It's there if you want.
3: I gotta like take all those to TikTok sometime. Connor isn't on TikTok, so
4: I don't have TikTok either.
0: I do not have TikTok either. Oh. But we have YouTube. We have a website.
1: Yeah. Small, but we post.
2: What's the website? www something.
1: It's linked on all of our pages.
2: Oh, okay.
1: So it's easiest to find that way.
3: Just look up lovers_canyon on Instagram. And
1: Instagram our link tree is on there. You can find all of our stuff through that.
3: Yeah.
2: Yeah. Is there anybody down the line that you can think of that you'd want to collaborate with?
0: Actually,
2: artist or
4: counter artist.
0: Yeah, I've been doing a lot of research on this. So in the area, I guess I'm more of a self-made type of person with that. I don't have the connections the way that maybe Andrew does. So in the area, I would say maybe he's someone to ask for, but I've been doing a lot of research online. Like I said, good bands in Chicago. Probably too many to shout out actually, but I'll say if this does reach out there, they're top three. I'll say, there's a band called Animal Panic. I saw up there. Online, they write really good stuff. They kind of sound like the Strokes to me. Love them. I'd like to play with them. There's another band called the Braymores. They sound probably identical to the way that me and Andrew write, to me at least. They seem great. I love their look. And then another one I would say, this one, they have a silly name. It's called Gorilla Tuesday. I know, but. Again, really great stuff up there. They actually, one of the guys in the band created a playlist full of the whole like Chicago indie scene, like just a big chunk of it, and I listened to it, and that's what really got me on it. So I have to shout out them as well. But you know, in the area, I guess I'll pass that on to Andrew if you know anything.
1: Well, I think Isaac's got some.
4: Oh yeah, well, I think a band that me and Carter know in the area, but we would all, I think, would like to play for, but like the Harmonix. Me and Carter have one of our great friends, Georgia's dad is in the band and stuff, and we just.
2: Where are they from? The Valley here?
3: Yeah.
4: Yeah.
2: Okay.
3: It was like Kevin Kramer used to play with them.
4: Mm-hmm. Okay. That too.
3: And
0: And then you'd
3: like to open for them.
4: Yeah, yeah. That'd be awesome.
0: And then you've got your other. Stuff around here. You've got Chris and his new band. What is that called?
1: Chris?
0: What did
1: Dirt Road Reckoning?
0: Yeah, I think that's right.
3: Mm-hmm. Aren't we opening for them this summer?
0: We might.
1: Yeah, it's being
4: I'd be awesome.
0: Mm-hmm. Let's see, yeah, Tom Gaffney. Mm-hmm. I haven't met him.
1: Love to do some work with him. He's a family friend of ours.
0: Yeah. Let's see. What's his name? Randy? What's his last name?
4: Randy, yeah.
0: Randy's cool, though. He works at he does drum lessons and stuff at a...
3: I saw a band that was like Zazzle.
0: Oh yeah, Zazzle. We saw them at Dockside. They're pretty good too.
4: Mm.
2: So
4: they're really fun.
0: Tighter than we are.
2: Let's just go the other way here and go, gee, you know, if this doesn't work out for me, what would I like to do the rest of my life other than this? Be a teacher, a lawyer, a doctor, a dock worker, a carpenter?
4: You want to go with that, Carter? I'll go after.
0: I want to hand this to Carter first.
3: Actually. Okay. Well, I mean, I'd just like to say, like, this would be so cool if I could do it for my life. But, I mean, like, things happen. So, like, you never know if it's actually, like, you can't bank on that. Because this is, like, my high school band and stuff. But, like, I've been, like, looking into, like, learning, going to college for, like, to be a therapist or, like, a psychologist or something. Didn't you guys study that, too?
1: Yeah, you guys were going to? I was going to go into clinical psych.
0: I was considering it. I'm I'm in a gap year right now, and I don't have a job.
3: Maybe we should be called Therapy Canyon.
4: Yeah. Ooh.
2: Well, there you go. Yeah. Are we good?
4: I'd say
0: tell us, Isaac, like, tell us.
4: Sort of like the same thing that Carter said, like, things happen. It'd be amazing to do this, like, for forever. That was amazing, just getting around. But if anything, I would love to go to school and major in. I've been going back and forth because there's drums, there's theater I could do, but like one that's really like stuck with me like recently because a lot of my family does it. But like maybe being a teacher, like an elementary school teacher, like going to that type of field.
0: Like a music teacher then, or like a
4: maybe in that way, or maybe just a regular like. One of the teachers I teach, like, in a class and stuff. Yeah. Stuff like that.
2: All right.
4: Just really going around the family, I don't know.
2: Yeah. Higher aspirations here?
0: Mine aren't as high, I would say. if music doesn't work out, I'm totally content to do it on the side and work a minimum wage job if I have to. I've been a bit lost as of late trying to figure that out. I was thinking about maybe therapy or something, or maybe I'll just go into trades. I'm not sure.
2: Okay. Good answers. Andrew? Yeah.
1: Like I said, I've always loved psychology. I've always thought it's very interesting. So, you know, I'd love to be able to do something with that if I could. Or even electricity too, I think would be good.
2: Yeah.
1: That's interesting to me as well.
0: I've been thinking about
2: there's nothing wrong with music being a second job.
4: Yeah.
2: But
4: I'll be playing drums.
2: Really, we'll see what happens. I wish you guys all the luck in the world.
0: Thank you very much.
2: You keep working with people like Chris, and you'll get on the right track. And I've heard some of your stuff. It's pretty cool. Hoping to see you playing around sometime this summer on different bands and stages. So we've kind of come to a close to this session here today. I hope you've enjoyed the interview as much as I've enjoyed bringing it to everyone out there.
0: Thank you so much. Yeah.
2: And tune in next time for another session. Until then, get out to a venue near you and support your local musicians and the venues. And remember that music is actually what feelings sound like. Peace.
0: Peace.
4: Peace.

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0: Thank you. 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
1: Leaping lizards and gully wow, everybody. 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My God, I never saw so many people.

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I don't feel abandoned. I'm more at ease at the end of the celebration. I don't strive to be a recluse, nor do I want to become a hermit, nor do I seek sympathy consciously. I have no control over this aloneness, but it did not sneak up on me. I saw it approaching in the distance. Could I have prevented its arrival? Should I have avoided its coming? Or should I accept it as a companion? We've all known worse. Don't ask me about emptiness.

0: Now, during my worst times, on the park benches, in the jails, or living with bad women, I always had this certain contentment. You couldn't call it happiness. It was more of an inner balance that settled for whatever was occurring. And it helped in the coal mines and in the factories, and when relationships went wrong with the girls. It helped through the wars and the hangovers, the back alley fights, the hospitals. To awaken in a cheap room in a strange city and pull up the shade, this was the craziest kind of contentment. And to walk across the floor to an old dresser with a cracked mirror, see myself ugly, grinning at it all.
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I'm your host, Katie Tricoli. 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
1: Okay, put the red light off.
2: And this is Johnny Rhythm just saying good night to you all, and God bless you.

Here's one off Every Picture Tells a Story, and we haven't done this together since we recorded it. 22 years ago, most of the band weren't born. My wife was only one. Here we go.